We're about to hear music by a contemporary Dutch composer named Jacob ter Veldhuis, but he actually likes to be known as Jacob TV. He took that pseudonym partly because English speakers, and Americans in particular, struggle to pronounce his Dutch name. That name, Jacob TV, is also a nod to his obsession with American culture.

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This is Jazz Happening Now. I'm Jeff Handley. Today on our program, 1 hour of new jazz. 11 carefully curated pieces of music reflecting the current state of jazz. We'll hear from a highly acclaimed New York City trio, forged and tempered in 35 years of the white-hot New York City jazz scene. An extraordinary and highly influential bassist who's been thriving in that same scene since he was 20. Steve Swallow is now 85. And a 20-something electric bassist, composer, and arranger from Victoria, British Columbia, who makes his recording debut with what he describes as a coming-of-age record. I've selected a fascinating mix of generations for you this week. It's just a sample of what's happening now in jazz. And we only have time for 11 records this hour, so I tried to make the choices count. This is the jazz that's happening right now. Starting us off this week, three very familiar names: Larry Goldings, Peter Bernstein, and Bill Stewart. 35 years after they first took the stage together on New York City's Upper West Side, the trio has released Rhombus. Rhombus is built upon a repertoire that isn't obviously standard organ trio music. Pieces by pianists and composers like Keith Jarrett, Randy Weston, Abdullah Ibrahim, Wayne Shorter, and Thelonious Monk. Plus an Irving Berlin standard and two originals. Like this one, from guitarist Peter Bernstein, called Dissipation Blues. That's how we start this week's Jazz Happening Now.

That's a Jazz Happening Now debut from a band out of Quebec called the Greenhouse Ensemble. Their second album is called Mezzanine, and that's appropriate since their first record was called Ground Floor. We heard the Greenhouse Ensemble playing a tune called Nikki on Jazz Happening Now. From Victoria, British Columbia, a bassist named Josh Warren right before that. Josh's debut album is called The Path. We heard Everything in Time. Christian Antonacci played trumpet. Ethan Zabarillo was the saxophonist. Miles Cakebread Krause was the guitarist. Emmett Hodgkins played piano. And Matteo Romaniello was the drummer, with bassist Josh Warren. Another classic bassist, now 85 years old, Steve Swallow, back for the first time in about 10 years with a new album called Winter Song. That was Seven. Steve Swallow playing with our good friend Steve Cardenas on guitar and Gil Goldstein on piano. And from Larry Goldings, Peter Bernstein, and Bill Stewart, we heard Peter's tune Dissipation Blues. The new trio record from Goldings, Bernstein, and Stewart is called Rhombus. I'm Jeff Hanley. 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

Trumpeter Arturo Sandoval was one of the founding members of the band from Cuba called Iraquire, along with Chucho Valdez and Paquito de Rivera. Arturo is back with a terrific new record called Sangu, and we'll start our next set, Jazz Happening Now with Panza.

That's Montreal's Jazz Lab Orchestra with Amigos, a tune written by Francois Bourassa, the pianist, as a tribute to his friends in Paris, his musician friends he played with back in 2021 during an extended stay. Francois Bourassa, the pianist and composer, with the Jazz Lab Orchestra from their new record, which translates as Slip of Time. Miroslav Vitoš, along with members of the Czech National Symphony Orchestra. The new record from Miroslav is called Mountain Call, and that was Path Begins, part of the Evolution Suite. From New Orleans, before that, we heard Chuck Bergeron, his new album with singers called Bass and Face. It's an album he's wanted to make for a very long time. On the Bob Dureau tune Devil May Care, you heard Kate Reed as the singer with bassist Chuck Bergeron. And Arturo Sandoval began the set with Panza. That comes from his newest, called Sangu. Arturo Sandoval, along with William Brahm, Daniel Feldman, Maximilian Girl, Lisandro Piedra, Bob Shepard, Paul Knoll, Samuel Torres, and Michael Tucker. Good size ensemble backing up trumpeter Arturo Sandoval on his latest, Sangu. I'm Jeff Hanley. 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

Welcome back to Jazz Happening Now. This has been, rather coincidentally, a show full of really talented bassists. We've got another one here, Harvey S., someone I've been playing on the radio for a very long time. Harvey S.'s newest album is called Bright Dawn. He's got Peter Bernstein playing guitar, Mickey Hayama on piano, and Matt Wilson on drums. We start our final set for this week's Jazz Happening Now with Harvey S. and the tune Voice in the Sky.

0: That's Bob Reynolds. The fantastic and indomitable Bob Reynolds.
1: Jazz happening now. In Los Angeles, on Cahuenga Boulevard in Studio City, there's a little jazz club, been around since about 1970 or so. It's called The Baked Potato. And that's where that record was made. Drummer Charles Ruggiero, stretching out with his good friends Bob Reynolds and Mike Girola on an album called Plays Monk Live at The Baked Potato. That was Monk's Evidence. Ben Markley's big band did Ben's tune. We took that one from the album called Tuesday Morning Feeling by the Ben Markley Big Band. And bassist Harvey S. began our last set this week on Jazz Happening Now with Voice in the Sky from his album Bright Dawn with Peter Bernstein, Mickey Hayama, and Matt Wilson, rounding out the group led by Harvey S. My name's Jeff. Thanks very much for tuning in. Jazz Happening Now. We're back next week right here on your local public
2: 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Hi, this is Alec Baldwin, inviting you to join me for the New York Philharmonic this week. We'll hear highlights of the orchestra from the current season, as well as legacy performances from their archives, and we might even talk to a composer or musician or two along the way. 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

0: Last Round by Osvaldo Golijov. A tribute by Golijov to Astor Piazzolla, the Argentinian master of the classical tango. Eric Jacobson led the Knights. It's Extra Eclectic.
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0: Vespers for violin by American composer Missy Mazzoli, played by Peter Herristhal. Violin and digital delay there, and sounding like some other effects tucked in there as well. Thanks, as always, to Jennifer Allen, who puts together the playlists here on the show. I'm Steve Seal. Thank you for listening to Extra Eclectic.
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0: The New York Philharmonic, led by Pierre Boulez, and The Fairy by Paul Dukas.
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0: Variations on a Theme of Franz Schubert, written to honor the 100th anniversary of Schubert's death in 1928. That's music by Emil Reason, performed by the Alberg Symphony Orchestra with conductor Bo Holten on Music Through the Night.
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0: Piano Concerto No. 1 by Felix Mendelssohn. Jonathan Bloxam conducted the London Mozart Players and pianist Isita Kane Mason.
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0: The first mention of Sakuntala comes from a Sanskrit poem from the 4th century. Sakuntala is the name of a girl found as a baby in the forest. And she was surrounded by these Sakuntala birds and given that name. It means protected in Sanskrit. Hungarian composer Carl Goldmark wrote his Sakuntala Overture in the 1860s, and it's one of the works that helped to cement his fame. We'll hear it tonight, performed here by the Budapest Philharmonic Orchestra.

0: The first piece of mature music by Czech composer Leo Janáček, Lachian Dances, includes some traditional dances and others that imitate a blacksmith at work, and another that makes you feel like you're prepping for winter. We heard the Rochester Philharmonic with conductor David Zinman on Music Through the Night.
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0: As a parent, you might wonder how you'll ever survive a house full of teenagers. You've heard horror stories about what others have dealt with. Ungrateful, moody, inconsistent humans. How will you mold them into productive, kind people? Well, here's an idea. The Snow Maiden was a teenage girl with a heart of ice, and she had to go through a rite of passage. You'll hear more of her story, and you can take notes to deal with your teen if you want to, coming up in about 45 minutes. Hildegard von Bingen was featured in Distinguished Rebels, a program that celebrates women in classical music, and she was probably the first woman ever to be considered a composer. This is music by Hildegard von Bingen called The Dove Peered In.

0: The Snow Maiden Suite by Nikolai Rimsky-Korsakov. Gerard Schwartz conducted the Seattle Symphony.
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1: 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Coming away in just a matter of moments, it's the news of Texas and so much more on this Tuesday morning. And a good morning. 6:43 is our time.

0: Congress is back in Washington. They left town last month without facing tough votes on reining in the president's war powers or his anti-weaponization fund. Next time, here and now.
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2: Good morning, I'm Leila Faldin. The New York Public Library celebrated America's 250th birthday by brewing a beer from George Washington's journal. It was intended more for survival than flavor. Soldiers used it when they couldn't trust the water. A little while after writing the recipe, Washington got sick anyway and went to Williamsburg, Virginia for treatment, which is where he met his wife, Martha. Aw, he had a mead cute. It's Morning Edition.
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4: 6:45 is our time. I'm Lon Gonzalez, and this is the latest from the KEDT News Desk. Corpus Christi City Council will have plenty on their plate in today's scheduled meeting, and then some. Council having to tackle at least three items on what appears to be an intense agenda. At hand are a $78.6 million vote on the desalination plant on Inner Harbor, a reading that could potentially place a 25% water curtailment in the city, and a pretrial hearing that could result in the removal of Mayor Paulette Guajardo. Concerning the Inner Harbor, the vote today will set into motion a nearly $79 million contract that would put the project to a 60% design completion as well as construction of a demonstration plant. No vote will result in the city having to deal with $235 million in state loans. A pretrial hearing dealing with the possible removal of Mayor Paulette Guajardo scheduled for 9 this morning prior to the council meeting. A recent ruling denied the mayor's request for an injunction. At the core of the issue is a lawsuit involving $2 million awarded to a hotel development. Trial date could be the end result of today's court action. The

0: city's level one water emergency plan could get a yes vote from the city council. That plan could put a 25% customer water usage restriction into law. The City of Corpus Christi holding its third community water information session tomorrow. The session set at the Culinary Arts Building at the Del Mar College Oso Creek campus. The hour-long session starts at 6. The location is new from what the city had previously scheduled. City Manager Peter Zanoni and Corpus Christi water staff will be on hand to answer questions concerning the city's water issues. As the nation gets closer to its 250th birthday, a local American Legion post is working to display 250 American flags on Padre Island in July. The initiative from American Legion Post 229 is called Flags for Freedom, with organizers hoping to line Park Road 22 with American flags. The purpose, besides showing patriotism, is also raising money for veterans programs, beautification efforts on the island, as well as other projects. Organizers say sponsored flags can be dedicated in honor or the memory of a loved one. The uninsured rate for young Texas kids is the highest in the country, and it's rising. KERA's Avery Escamilla-Wendell has more.
1: A new analysis by the Georgetown University Center for Children and Families shows the uninsured rate for Texas kids under 6 rose from 7.9 to 10.8% between 2022 and 2024. Elizabeth Burak is a senior fellow at the center. She says children are impacted by the lack of insurance.
2: When they don't have access to the care that they need in those early years, they're at higher risk of falling behind developmentally.
1: The center points to Medicaid unwinding after the end of the COVID-19 public health emergency as one reason for the increase in uninsured kids nationwide. I'm Avery Skimmy-Wendell in Dallas.
0: While alligators are among the animals that live in various areas of South Texas, some Rio Grande Valley communities are reporting gators in their neighborhood. Residents of Port Mansfield, Mission, and other communities reporting alligators near their homes. Officials with the South Padre Island Alligator Sanctuary say recent rains in the valley have led to rising water that allows the gators to move more freely through the variety of waterways in the valley. Experts say while alligators will typically avoid people, it's recommended to stay a safe distance away. They also add that alligators should not be fed. Valley communities are encouraged to call Texas Parks and Wildlife personnel if a gator is spotted. The Federal Aviation Administration has selected the first school in Texas to join a national initiative to recruit more air traffic controllers. Texas Public Radio's Corey Cook reports.
3: Angelo State University in San Angelo will implement the Enhanced Air Traffic Collegiate Training Initiative, known as ECTI. The program allows students who complete required coursework to bypass the FAA Academy in Oklahoma City and move directly to on-site air traffic control training and employment. Mark Arzadi is lead instructor for the program at ASU.
4: The schoolhouse can only take so many there in Oklahoma City, but if you can partner up with several other places, it's definitely going to make the workplace environment much better, give people an opportunity to have maybe that work-life balance.
3: Arzadi said the control tower operator partnership with the FAA gives his students an avenue to pursue positions now covered by contractors. The agreement comes as the FAA works to address staffing shortages across the country due to the high stress of the job, early retirement, and government shutdowns. I'm Corey Cook in San Antonio.
0: After splitting a six-game series with San Antonio, the Corpus Christi Hooks are back home at Whataburger Field and taking on Arkansas in a six-game homestand. That starts tonight. The Hooks needing a boost considering their fourth-place standing in the Texas League South Division at just under 500 with a 24-27 record as the first half of the season will be coming to a close very, very soon. First pitch tonight is at 6:35. That's the latest from the KEDT News Desk. I'm Lon Gonzalez, and taking a look at our weather for today. Not a whole lot of change, but there's a possibility of more showers. Cloudy, possible showers and thunderstorms by this afternoon with a high around 90. Winds out of the southeast at 15 to 20 miles per hour. Thunderstorms are possible tonight as well, and a low of 74. Winds out of the southeast, again, 15 to 20 miles per hour. Right now, cloudy and 81 in Corpus Christi. Cloudy and 78 in Victoria. Partly cloudy and 80 in McAllen. And more Morning Edition is coming your way.
5: It's Morning Edition from NPR News. I'm A. Martinez.
6: And I'm Leila Fadel. Good morning. A farmer a fishmonger, a cook who makes school lunches. These are Sri Lankans who say the war with Iran hurts them thousands of miles away. NPR's Dia Hadid reports.
7: Chuti the parrot demands rice from her perch on a balcony in Dambagula village. Her owner, Nita Kumari, sympathizes. Life's long been tough for the 44-year-old single mom. But now, she says, I'm under pressure. Kumari's a farmer, and she says she's only planted a quarter of her land because she couldn't afford to hire help. That's because of the Mideast war. Both Iran and the US are blocking the Strait of Hormuz. It's a key global route for energy and fertilizer. That blockade has pushed up the price of fuel in Sri Lanka, and that's pushed up the price of food and transport. So Kumari says farmhands are charging more so they can keep up with rising prices. Now it's $10 a day for a man, half that for a woman. For millions like Kumari, the Mideast war is just the latest punch. Sri Lankans have been reeling from crisis to crisis since 2019. This is NPR reporting on the events of Easter Sunday that year.
8: Coordinated bombings killed more than 200 people in churches and in hotels popular with tourists.
7: Tourism is one of the main ways Sri Lanka earns foreign currency. But after the bombings, foreigners emptied out, and they stayed away as the pandemic paralyzed international travel. Then another shock jolted the country. This is Ahilan Kadirgamar. He is a political economist at the University of Jaffna.
9: What really pushed us over the cliff was in 2022 when the Ukraine war started.
7: It pushed up the price of gas and key items like wheat and vegetable oil. And that partly caused Sri Lanka to default on its debts, triggering a serious economic crisis. Then, in November last year, a cyclone washed away homes, farms, and killed more than 600 people.
9: Now, the war in Iran.
7: In the town of Sigria, a caterer prepares free lunches for school children. This is part of a government program for about 1.5 million kids. It began 2 years ago to help curb child malnutrition. Nilanthi Kumari has been up since 3 a.m. preparing rice, dal and an okra curry. By dawn, she's shelling 57 boiled eggs, one for each child. At the school, kids have left their open lunch boxes out, and Kumari briskly ladles in the food as they play outside. She says, feeding children is a good deed. But she's not a charity. The war's pushed up food prices. She's barely breaking even. But she knows, if she walks away, these boys and girls will go hungry. In the capital, Colombo, the deputy finance minister says some children are attending school just to eat.
10: That is the reality. They are starving.
7: Anil Chiantha Fernando says the government wants to spend money to help people get by. That it also needs to spend its limited money to buy oil, which is now much more expensive, to keep industries afloat so the economy doesn't tank through this latest crisis. Fernando cautions patience.
10: It takes time.
7: Sri Lankans are trying to muddle through. In a fishing harbour in the southern town of Gaul, Tanushka chops up fish for tips. Tanushka, who only goes by one name, sharpens his machete, then gets to work on a tuna. Tanushka says there's not much work, and even the tips are stingier. Instead of $3, folks are more likely to hand over 30 cents. He says, how can people buy fish without money? He gestures to his other machete. The handle's fallen off. The last time he bought one, it cost $4.50. Now, it's $18. He says, I can't afford that. I'll just have to wait till things get better. Dia Hadid, NPR News, reporting from across Sri Lanka.
5: Pollinators from birds to butterflies are in decline because of habitat loss, pesticides, and climate change. Chloe Bennett-Steele with State Impact Oklahoma reports on a new effort to expand their habitats.
11: Thank you. It's a sunny day in northern Oklahoma, and Walt Scott is planting a garden.
12: I made that flower bed along the edge there all across the front. We grow a few peppers and some garlic in there with it, but mostly flowers.
11: Scott is known as the head gardener at Dick Connor Correctional Center, a medium security men's prison in Hominy. He's serving a life sentence and really loves gardening. He spends a lot of time with flowers that line the facility's sidewalks.
12: I just like them. We like to watch the hummingbirds and the butterflies come in, you know.
11: Today, Scott has some extra help. Members of the Oklahoma Monarch Society cart in bags of fresh dirt and native seedlings to start up a new garden. It's part of a partnership between the nonprofit and the state's Department of Corrections. Unused land at four prisons is transformed into native pollinator habitats. Amanda Fitzgerald with the Monarch Society says the gardens are critical for the migrating insects.
13: When monarchs come through Oklahoma twice a year, they are looking for that habitat for them to be able to complete that journey.
11: Helping plant the habitat is Joshua Kodina, who normally works with metals at a prison factory.
14: We deal with a lot of hard stuff all day, as far as, you know, working and people, you know, and then to come out here to make something soft, it's just a different experience and it gives you peace of mind almost, I guess you would say.
11: Kodina is a citizen of the Kiowa tribe of Oklahoma. He's also serving a life sentence and says he misses being outdoors and watching insects interact with plants.
14: When you're locked up in a cell most of the time of the day, getting to touch a piece of dirt is a piece of freedom.
11: Kodina and other gardeners are installing species of milkweed, asters, black-eyed Susans, and blue mist flowers. As the plants take root and grow, migrating birds and butterflies should have a few more places to land in Oklahoma. For NPR News, I'm Chloe Bennett Steele in Oklahoma.
5: That story was produced by KOSU's Sierra Pfeiffer. This is Morning Edition from NPR News. I'm Amy Martinez.
6: And I'm Leila Fadel.
0: 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I'm Lon Gonzalez. 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You're also tuned into Morning Edition from NPR, bringing you in-depth news and diverse commentaries. We thank you for stopping by and joining us today on this Tuesday. 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
6: Good morning. The Justice Department won't fight a temporary pause on President Trump's $1.8 billion fund that could pay January 6th rioters. Some Senate Republicans want Trump to end the fund for good. It's Morning Edition from NPR News. Six states hold primaries today. California is using a new voting map designed to help Democrats flip up to five House seats. I'm Leila Fadel.
5: And I'm Martinez. What will tonight's results tell us about the party's chances in November? And columnist David Frum compares Trump's plans to celebrate America's 250th birthday to the nation's 100th and 200th anniversaries. Frum's judgment, a fiasco. It's Tuesday, June 2nd. On this day in 1935, Babe Ruth retired from baseball. The next year, he was in the first Hall of Fame class. News is next.
15: Live from NPR News in Washington, I'm Janine Herbst. Iran says it ended talks with the U.S. because of Israel's continued invasion into Lebanon. This after Israel warned residents of South Beirut, said to be a stronghold of the Iranian-backed Hezbollah militant group, that they needed to evacuate ahead of planned airstrikes. President Trump says he spoke by phone with Israeli Prime Minister Benjamin Netanyahu yesterday, telling him to stop bombing Lebanon. NPR's Aya Batraoui has more.
16: Keep in mind, both these men are facing elections this year. The Iran war is not popular in the U.S., but it does have broad support in Israel. And expanding the war in Lebanon derails those peace efforts with Iran. And Netanyahu put out a terse statement yesterday after his call with Trump that sounded like he was the one calling the shots. He said he told Trump Israel would bomb Beirut if Hezbollah doesn't hold its fire, that Israel's position remains unchanged, and that the military will continue to operate as planned in southern Lebanon.
15: NPR's Aya Batrawi reporting. At least 18 people are dead, more than 100 wounded in Ukraine following massive Russian airstrikes overnight. From Moscow, NPR's Charles Maines reports the attack comes days after the Kremlin warned it would launch, quote, systematic strikes on Ukraine.
17: Ukraine's Air Force says Russia launched more than 70 missiles and 600 drones, with several apartment buildings reduced to rubble in the capital Kyiv and other cities. In a statement, Russia's defense ministry said it struck defense-related targets in response to what it called terrorist attacks by Ukraine. Russian President Vladimir Putin has seized on drone strikes on a college dormitory in occupied Luhansk last month that he says killed 21 students to justify more intense bombardment of Ukraine. Kyiv insists it struck a military unit. Yet the apparent new phase in air attacks comes as Russia's own ground campaign has largely stalled, and polls show growing public fatigue with the war, now in its fifth year. Charles Maines, NPR News, Moscow.
15: The number of children in the U.S. without health insurance is growing fast, according to a new report. NPR's Selena Simmons-Duffin says the report found Texas, Florida, and Georgia accounted for more than half of the increase.
18: Parents know that young children have a lot of doctor's appointments in their first 3 years. That's part of the reason why health insurance is so important during that time, says Elizabeth Burak, senior research fellow at the Georgetown Center for Children and Families.
2: When they don't have access to the care that they need in those early years, they're at higher risk of falling behind developmentally.
18: She co-authored the recent report, which looked at data through 2024.
2: What we found is we are now at the highest level of uninsurance for children under the age of six in nearly a decade.
18: There are signs that this trend is only going to get worse. An analysis by Burak's colleagues found 2 million fewer children covered by Medicaid now than there were when President Trump took office. Selena Simmons-Duffin, NPR News, Washington.
15: You're listening to NPR News. Secretary of State Marco Rubio is set to testify before Congress this morning to present his department's annual budget request. But lawmakers are also likely to focus on the Trump administration's diplomatic efforts around the world. Rubio today will sit before a House and a Senate committee, and it's the first time he's going before Congress since the U.S. war in Iran started. Rubio has defended President Trump's decision to start that war, despite promising in the past not to engage in, quote, forever wars. Researchers are starting to understand how the brain identifies individual words that are spoken in sentences. NPR's John Hamilton has more.
19: When we listen to a familiar language, we hear words. But Dr. Eddie Chang of the University of California, San Francisco says it's different when the language is unfamiliar.
20: One of the reasons why a foreign language sounds so fast is that you can't hear the pauses between words.
19: Because there aren't many. When we speak, one word just bumps into the next. So Chang's team studied brain activity as people listened to different languages. When it was the person's mother tongue, the brain produced a special signal between each word. But in an unfamiliar language, that signal disappeared. The finding suggests that the brain creates its own punctuation to help extract words from speech. John Hamilton, NPR News.
15: U.S. futures contracts are trading lower this morning. Dow futures are down nearly 0.5%. I'm Janine Herbst, and you're listening to NPR News from Washington.
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0: And a good morning. 7:06 is our time. Time to take a look at our forecast for today. I'm pretty sure you know what the score is. Cloudy, possible showers and thunderstorms today with a high around 90. Winds out of the east at 15 to 20 miles per hour. Those thunderstorms possibilities continue into tonight with a low of 74. Cloudy and 81 in Corpus Christi, 78 cloudy in Victoria, 79 clear in McAllen. And a good Tuesday morning to you.

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2: Good morning, May Martinez. Kids in New York have never had a chance to see the Knicks in the NBA Finals. Tomorrow will be the first time in 27 years. But there could be a snag. Bedtime. The game starts at 8:30 p.m., could go past 11. So yesterday, Mayor Zoran Mamdani signed an executive order repealing bedtime. But when the finals are over, bedtime is back, which I don't understand, because didn't some guy with blue eyes once sing that New York is the city that doesn't sleep? It's Morning Edition.
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5: 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With all of the rain we have enjoyed lately, many gardens in South Texas have become soggy or downright waterlogged. But a few simple steps will help protect your garden from the heavy rains and prevent it from flooding. First, make sure your gutters and storm drains are free of blockages. Clogged gutters and drains are a common cause for standing water, and clearing them can instantly improve drainage. Next, fill the obvious low spots on your property with good topsoil, but be sure to plant something there immediately so the plant roots will hold the soil in place. You can hand broadcast clover to jumpstart bare soil with quick-growing, nitrogen-fixating plants. For that matter, try to have something always growing in your garden, even if it is only a cover crop of peas or beans. A bare dirt garden can become a weed-infested mud pit in heavy rain, but the dense root system of a cover crop helps drain excessive water. You can also plant a hedgerow next to your garden. A hedgerow serves as a windbreak, but the deep roots drain water from the garden during heavy rains and help hold valuable topsoil in place. To bring serious flood control

And a good Tuesday morning to you. Long Gonzalez here, and it's 8:06 on this Tuesday morning. And again, looking at our forecast, cloudy with possible showers and thunderstorms by this afternoon with a high of 90. Thunderstorms possible again tonight and a low of 74. Cloudy and 81 in Corpus Christi right now. Partly cloudy, 78 in Victoria. Sunny and 80 in McAllen. Good morning to you.

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5: And a good morning, 8:43 is our time, and on the way, we've got Stardate. Let's look at the cosmos. 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

0: Congress is back in Washington. They left town last month without facing tough votes on reining in the president's war powers or his anti-weaponization fund. Next time, here and now.
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2: Good morning, I'm Leila Faldin. The New York Public Library celebrated America's 250th birthday by brewing a beer from George Washington's journal. It was intended more for survival than flavor. Soldiers used it when they couldn't trust the water. A little while after writing the recipe, Washington got sick anyway and went to Williamsburg, Virginia for treatment, which is where he met his wife, Martha. Aw, he had a mead cute. It's Morning Edition.
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4: Stardate June 2nd.
5: 100 feet.
4: 60 years ago today, NASA was making its first attempt to land on the moon.
5: 15 feet per second speed. Cue. Device feet report a touchdown.
4: Surveyor 1 had been launched 3 days earlier.
6: 3, 2, 1. We have ignition. We have liftoff.
4: The robotic lander touched down in a crater in the Ocean of Storms, a giant volcanic plain. It was a precursor to the Apollo missions, which would land astronauts on the moon. Surveyor wasn't the first probe to land on the moon. A Soviet mission beat it by a few months. But Surveyor was more sophisticated. It carried a television camera to beam back images of its surroundings. Surveyor transmitted its first pictures just minutes after landing. And during its first lunar day, almost 14 Earth days, it snapped more than 10,000 images. They showed a surface coated with small rocks and pockmarked by small craters. The rim of the crater Surveyor landed in was visible in the distance. Pictures of its landing pads revealed important details about the texture of the lunar surface, as this NASA documentary pointed out.
7: A lunar surface texture, not thick layers of loose dust into which spacecraft or men could sink. In the area of the Ocean of Storms, man can land and walk on the lunar surface.
4: Surveyor 1 survived the frigid lunar night, taking hundreds more pictures the next day. Scientists even raised it the following January, 7 months after its historic landing on the moon. For the University of Texas at Austin McDonald Observatory, I'm Billy Henry.
8: And you can listen to Stardate each and every weekday morning at this same time. And a good morning to you from the KEDT News Desk. I'm Lon Gonzalez. The Corpus Christi City Council has plenty on their plate in today's scheduled meeting and then some. The council having to tackle at least three items on what appears to be an intense agenda. On hand, a 78

0: Dance of the Shepherd Girl from composer Hugo Alvén, performing on this recording, the Stockholm Sinfonietta. If you missed any of the titles, performers, or you want to know what album anything came off of, you can head to yourclassical.org, click on Honor Playlist, and you'll find everything you need. I'm Liz Lyon in for Kevin O'Connor, wishing you a happy Tuesday.
1: And a happy Tuesday it is, at least a sunny from my vantage point, but there's still a chance for some showers throughout the day and this evening, so be aware of that as you enjoy this Tuesday. A little bit on the muggy side for sure, but hey, it is spring coming up on summer in South Texas, so you got to work with that too. 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Well, I tell you what, you should listen to Travel with Rick Steves. 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
2: Some instruments go together like peanut butter and jelly, honey and chamomile tea, or gin and tonic. 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
3: The clarinet is sort of like the secret twin of the viola, where we take up the husky middle grounds of the sound quality. 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
2: 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I'm Valerie Kaler. Paul Laraya's secret clarinet twin joins the Catalyst Quartet in concert in Portland this hour.
4: Live from NPR News in Washington, I'm Janine Herbst. Secretary of State Marco Rubio is testifying before both chambers of Congress today, presenting his annual budget request for the State Department and defending the Trump administration's diplomatic efforts starting in the Senate this morning. It's his first public testimony since President Trump's war in Iran began, and from the start, he was grilled on the war and the global foreign aid cuts in the face of a global health crisis, oil, and AI. In opening remarks, Rubio said American interests are paramount.
5: The United States government is not a charity. We are not here to play social worker. We are here to win. We are here to win on behalf of the American people and on behalf of the national interest, to win for our country, to win for the people of America, to win for the things that are important for our future. And that's what we exist to do.
4: Later, he will testify before a House committee. Primaries are being held in 6 states today, including California. In Los Angeles, voters go to the polls to choose a mayor. The incumbent mayor, Karen Bass, is facing 13 other candidates, including former reality TV star Spencer Pratt. Steve Futterman has more.
6: Spencer Pratt's campaign has focused on last year's deadly Palisades fire, a fire that destroyed his home. He's accused Bass of mishandling the crisis.
7: While our lives were literally burning to the ground, Mayor Karen Bass was in Ghana.
6: Bass was in Ghana as part of the U.S. delegation attending the inauguration for that country's new president. However, the optics have hampered her campaign.
8: It was one of the worst moments of my life to not be here when my city needed me.
6: Bass has questioned Pratt's qualifications.
9: I'm not sure he's ever had a job other than reality TV.
6: Bass, Pratt, and City Councilwoman Nithya Raman are in a tight 3-way race. The top 2 advance to November's general election. For NPR News, I'm Steve Futterman in Los Angeles.
4: States have only a few months before the Trump administration's new federal work requirements for people on Medicaid are set to take effect. NPR's Selena Simmons-Duffin has more.
10: The Republicans' Big Beautiful Bill Act, passed last year, used major cuts to Medicaid to fund President Trump's policy priorities. A key way to get the cost of Medicaid down is to limit who can be on the public health plan. Right now, all but a few states allow any low-income adult to enroll. As of January, all of those adults from age 19 to 64 will have to prove that they are working or are exempt from the requirement. The Department of Health and Human Services has now published the details states need to set up the new system in a document that's nearly 400 pages long. Critics of the new rule say it takes a narrow view of medical exemptions, which could lead to many people with complicated health needs becoming uninsured. Selena Simmons-Duffin, NPR News, Washington.
4: You're listening to NPR News. Census workers are now knocking on doors for a field test of the 2030 census in areas of Alabama and South Carolina. As NPR's Hansi Lo Wang reports, this test is also expected to involve Postal Service workers.
11: Households in parts of Huntsville, Alabama, and Spartanburg, South Carolina, who haven't filled out an online survey yet, may get a knock at their door now through August. The Census Bureau says visits may take place during the day or evening as late as 9 p.m. local time. The Trump administration made last-minute changes to the 2026 census test to allow letter carriers from the U.S. Postal Service to help conduct interviews. That's drawn skepticism from census watchers who cite a past study from the Government Accountability Office. It found using USPS workers would not be cost-effective. USPS is a financial supporter of NPR. Among other topics, the survey for the 2026 census test asks people about their U.S. citizenship status. Research shows that's likely to hurt the accuracy of census numbers used to redistribute political representation and federal funding. Hansi Lo Wang, NPR News.
4: A federal judge is allowing a nonprofit group in Washington, D.C. to continue to display a flag with 8647 on it, saying it was difficult to fathom that a reasonable observer would see it as a threat. This suit, which comes after the Secret Service investigated the nonprofit, is unrelated to the Justice Department's criminal case against former FBI Director James Comey for posting a photo of seashells with 8647 on it, saying it was a threat to President Trump. 86 is slang for cancel something, and Trump is the 47th president. Wall Street's trading higher at this hour. The Dow is up 91 points. I'm Janine Herbst, NPR News in Washington.
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13: From APM, American Public Media, this is Performance Today. I'm Valerie Kaler. So glad to have you along for our musical adventures and discoveries. Next time you see a cellist on stage, see if you can get a gander at their chair. We're about to hear the terrific young American cellist Sterling Elliott. Recently, he told PT how picky cellists can be about chairs, the chairs they sit in while playing. First of all, you can't have any arms on the chair. That is a non-starter. The cellist's own two arms have to be free to play the cello. Second, most average chairs are built to hold you comfortably. There's often a little scoop just right for nestling your backside into, and that comfortably invites you to lean back. Sterling Elliott told us that does not work at all for a cellist. To play the cello, you want to sit up high and straight, your weight forward on the balls of your feet. So there is, in fact, a thing called a cello chair, taller than a regular chair, cushioned for your backside, but leaning slightly forward. Here is Sterling Elliott, sitting up straight, leaning slightly forward on his cello chair, with his friend Evan Ozell at the piano. They're playing the Sonata for Cello and Piano by American composer George Walker.

The Sonata for Cello and Piano, written in 1957 by American composer George Walker. One of our former P.T. Young artists in residence played the cello, Sterling Elliott, alongside his friend Evren Ozell at the piano. They gave that concert at the Tippett Rise Arts Center, just outside Fishtail, Montana. You might remember Sterling Elliott. He was one of our P.T. Young artists back in 2022. His career has taken off like a rocket since he was here. He's playing concerts all across the U.S. and Europe. Always, always glad to feature his work here on PT. American cellist Sterling Elliott.

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1: 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I'm Jace Tunnell with the Heart Research Institute, inviting you to tune in to the KEDT Beach Report. 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
0: Over the course of several years, the Catalyst Quartet has released a series of albums they call Uncovered, focusing on music by historically underrepresented composers. So far, three albums, George Walker and William Grant Still, the most recent, Florence Price before that, and the first volume in the anthology featured Samuel Coleridge Taylor. Our friends at New Classical Tracks talked about Volume 1 with Paul LaRaya, who's a violist with the Catalyst Quartet. He was asked about collaborating with clarinetist Anthony McGill on the clarinet quintet by Coleridge Taylor.
5: He said something to the effect of when we first sat down to read the quintet on our first rehearsal, he said, "Wow, like, I feel like I'm home." It sort of struck him viscerally right away that he had this connection to the language and to that very soulful quality, which I think is at its peak in the clarinet quintet.
0: Paul LaRaya says he's especially fond of the sound that he and Anthony McGill make together.
5: The clarinet is sort of like the secret twin of the viola, where we take up the husky middle grounds of the sound quality. It's a really, really special kind of haunting sound. So I would say that combination is always a joy in clarinet quintets, but especially in this one.
0: Let's hear the clarinet quintet by Samuel Coleridge Taylor with clarinetist Anthony McGill, violist Paul LaRaya, and the rest of the Catalyst Quartet.

Anthony McGill and the Catalyst Quartet, playing the clarinet quintet in F-sharp minor by African-British composer Samuel Coleridge Taylor. They gave that performance at Reed College in Portland, Oregon, a concert sponsored by Chamber Music Northwest. They've recorded the piece together on the first volume of the Catalyst Quartet's Uncovered anthology. Superb album, of course, but it's always a thrill to hear a live performance, too. Catalyst Quartet has released three volumes in their Uncovered anthology. The first featured music by Samuel Coleridge Taylor. The second focused on Florence Price. And the third, William Grant Still, George Walker, and Coleridge Taylor Perkins. They're planning to release a fourth volume as well and are currently crowdfunding that project. Looking forward to what's next with the Catalyst Quartet. In a moment, the perfume of night.

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1: 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I'm Lisa Flynn, and we're at the Vienna State Opera for Smetana's The Bartered Bride. 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
5: Do you ever hear someone refer to language or music or visual art as perfumed? Sometimes it's said somewhat disparagingly, implying that the creator is using ornate flourishes to cover up a lack of substance. But that is not the case in the music we're about to hear. You could absolutely describe this little tone poem by Augusta Olmez as perfumed, but in the sense that the musical language is rich and evocative, like night-blooming jasmine. Christian Reif conducts the Lakes Area Music Festival Orchestra in La Nuit et l'Amour, The Night and Love, by Augusta Olmez.

The Night and Love, La Nuit et l'Amour by Augusta Olmes. Not so much telling a story as setting a mood. A hushed darkness blossoming into intense color and then back into shadow. That tone poem was played by the Lakes Area Music Festival Orchestra. Christian Reif led that performance at the Gitche Zibi Center for the Arts in Brainerd, Minnesota. That lush interlude comes from a cantata written in 1888 by Augusta Olmes, a huge work for choir, orchestra, and narrator, Ludus Pro Patria, Game for the Fatherland, or Sport for the Homeland. It was written for the 1889 World's Fair in France, the same one where the Eiffel Tower was unveiled. Night and Love by Augusta Olmes. 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
0: In 1807, British Parliament passed a law that formally ended their participation in the transportation of enslaved people within the British Empire. Composer Errolyn Wallen wrote this piece in 2007 to mark the 200th anniversary of that occasion, and I love what she says about the piece. In her words, quote, "It is as if the perpetual motion of the music, like water, like time, through its sheer momentum, comes across the cries and echoes of human hearts and voices, singing out suffering, repentance, humility, and hope." From APM, American Public Media, this is Performance Today. I'm Valerie Kaler. Errolyn Wallen's Mighty River, ahead this hour.
2: Live from NPR News in Washington, I'm Libby Casey. Senate Republicans will gather today on Capitol Hill for their weekly meeting. The lawmakers are expected to discuss their bill to fund immigration enforcement. As NPR's Barbara Sprunt reports, the package has been stalled.
3: Senators were initially caught by surprise by the White House's proposal to establish a nearly $2 billion anti-weaponization fund, something that drew bipartisan backlash. Lawmakers feared it could pay funds to people convicted of assaulting police officers during the attack on the Capitol building on January 6th. Senate Republicans have been pushing the administration to abandon the program after the Justice Department said it will abide by a court order temporarily blocking the fund. Republicans may be back on track to passing a reconciliation package that would fund immigrations and customs enforcement and border patrol through 2029. Barbara Sprunt, NPR News, the Capitol.
2: In southern Lebanon, two children and their father are among the at least 10 people dead from Israeli strikes. President Trump intervened yesterday to stop Israel from attacking Beirut as Iran called off peace talks with the U.S. until the Israeli invasion of Lebanon ended. NPR's Jawad Rizkullah has more from Beirut.
4: The new deadly Israeli attacks on southern Lebanon threaten to derail Trump's efforts at the ceasefire deal with Iran. Iran has conditioned any ceasefire deal with the U.S. must include a truce in Lebanon. President Trump said he spoke to representatives of the Iran-backed Hezbollah who agreed to stop shooting at Israeli soldiers, and he said Israel had agreed to do the same. The Lebanese embassy in Washington further clarified Hezbollah had agreed to a U.S. proposal for the mutual cessation of attacks. And the embassy said under this agreement, Israel wouldn't strike the capital Beirut, although attacks continue elsewhere, and Hezbollah wouldn't strike Israel. Talks between Israeli and Lebanese officials are set to resume this week in Washington. Jawad Rizkullah, NPR News, Beirut.
2: President Trump has signed an AI executive order. The White House says it is aimed at advancing innovation and security. Meanwhile, artificial intelligence companies are moving towards public stock offerings. As NPR's Scott Horsley reports, that will give investors an opportunity to place bets on a booming part of the U.S. economy.
5: Anthropic has filed paperwork with the Securities and Exchange Commission in a preliminary step towards selling stock to the public. Anthropic makes the popular AI chatbot Claude. Private investors have already valued the company at nearly $1 trillion. Demand for artificial intelligence is boosting the fortunes of companies that provide the building blocks. Stocks of both Marvell Technologies and Generac are up. Marvell designs chips for data centers, while Generac provides backup power. Crude oil prices have been bouncing up and down, but the U.S. benchmark is back above $90 a barrel. AAA says retail gasoline prices dipped about 3 cents a gallon overnight. Scott Horsley, NPR News, Washington.
2: It's primary day in six election states. It's NPR. AI is often blamed for recent job losses, but new research from the Federal Reserve Bank of New York suggests working remotely may have driven up unemployment rates among younger college graduates. NPR's Andrea Hsu reports.
6: The study began with a deep dive into one Fortune 500 tech company. Researchers found when the company went to remote work after the pandemic, they switched away from hiring young people. University of Virginia economist Emma Harrington is one of the study's authors.
7: So they used to hire a bunch of new grads for their software engineering jobs. Then they shifted really towards hiring much older people.
6: Who needed less training, less mentoring. But when the company implemented an aggressive return to office policy, they resumed hiring new grads. The researchers found similar trends across the economy in occupations that can be done remotely. Unemployment rose for college graduates under the age of 29 and fell slightly for those over. Andrea Hsu, NPR News.
2: The Vegas Golden Knights and the Carolina Hurricanes will face off tonight in Game 1 of the NHL Stanley Cup Final in Raleigh, North Carolina. The British government says it is sticking to its goal of net zero carbon emissions, despite pressure on energy supplies from global conflicts. Its latest target, cutting emissions by 87% of 1990 levels by the year 2042. But officials have not yet explained how they'll get there. The UK is seeing a surge in energy prices because of supply disruptions from the Iran war, while still recovering from a previous spike in fossil fuel prices following Russia's invasion of Ukraine. This is NPR.
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9: From APM American Public Media, this is Performance Today, taking you to concerts around the world. I'm Valerie Kaler. On the way this hour, the relentlessness of Water on Stone and a mother's broken-hearted lullaby. Right now, music from a composer who could see the end of the road. In 1947, a journalist asked composer Richard Strauss, "So what's next?" And Strauss said, "Well, to die, of course." He was jumping the gun just a little bit, but not by much. Richard Strauss would die in 1949. But first, he had a little more music to write. He was initially inspired by a Hans Christian Andersen story about a prince who disguises himself as a swineherd in a neighboring kingdom just to be closer to the princess. But then later, Strauss told someone else that he was inspired by a different story, one about a princess and a bear. The princess chose the bear, or at least deigned to dance with him. And in that pas de deux, the bear is transformed into, you guessed it, a prince. I should clarify that the music we're about to hear was only loosely inspired by any story. You hear the voice of the princess, represented by the clarinet, and the voice of the bear slash prince by the bassoon. The Duet Concertino by Richard Strauss. Michael Ruzanek playing the clarinet with Nancy Gores, bassoon. Nicholas McGeegan conducts the Aspen Chamber Symphony.

0: The duet concertino by Richard Strauss. Clarinetist Michael Ruzanek and bassoonist Nancy Gores there in a concert from the Aspen Music Festival and School in Aspen, Colorado. Nicholas McGeegan led the Aspen Chamber Symphony. Chamber symphony, in this case, just strings and harp, creating an intimate environment well-suited for storytelling. In fact, there is a story attached to the duet concertino, a fairy tale about a princess and a bear, who is, of course, really a prince under a curse, the clarinet playing the part of the princess while the bassoon represents the prince. Things are finally set to rights when the two dance together, at last mingling their voices in a sweet duet. The Duet Concertino by Richard Strauss. In a moment, like the river is drawn to the sea, humankind is drawn to freedom. 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
0: Composer Erlen Wallen was born in Belize in 1958, and her family moved to London when she was just 2 years old. She wrote the music we're about to hear in 2007 as a commission to mark the 200th anniversary of the 1807 Act on the Abolition of the Slave Trade in the British Empire. I love what she says about the piece. In her words, quote, "It's as if the perpetual motion of the music, like water, like time, through its sheer momentum, comes across the cries and echoes of human hearts and voices, singing out of suffering, repentance, humility, and hope." Mighty River by Erlen Wallen.

0: Composer Erlen Wallen says it is human instinct to be free, just as it is for the river to rush headlong to the sea. We just heard music written to commemorate the 200th anniversary of the 1807 Act on the Abolition of the Slave Trade in the British Empire, a piece called Mighty River by Erlen Wallen. You may have also recognized the references to the hymn Amazing Grace and the spirituals Deep River and Go Down Moses. Conductor Andrew Morley led the Orchestra X in that performance, Mighty River by Erlen Wallen. Wallen says working on this piece reaffirmed her belief that history is alive, and we all play a part in its making. The piece has a deep personal connection for her as well. Wallen dedicated Mighty River to her great-great-great-great-great-great-grandmother, adding, "I will never know her, but I praise her for her courage and toughness. Because of her, I thrive." In a moment, a mother's grief. 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
3: Last February, composer Sean Opebolo released the world premiere recording of his profound song cycle, Songs in Flight. It's his artistic and humanizing response to the Freedom on the Move project, a digitized, crowdsourced database of newspaper ads and flyers used by enslavers prior to 1865 to locate enslaved people who had sought their freedom. Many of the ads are the only written record of the people they describe. While the intention was to forcibly return people to enslavement, the ads also preserve details of people's individual appearance, their personalities, life stories, and their resistance. Sean Opebolo used his song cycle to connect this history with the racial violence our country still reckons with today. I highly recommend taking the time to listen to the entire project, Songs in Flight. Right now, we'll hear one song called Ahmad, an Elegiac Lullaby. Ahmad is Ahmad Arbery, who was murdered while out for a jog. The text comes from poet Tsitsi Ella Jaji, who reminds us, quote, "For black people, running outdoors has always been fraught." Rhiannon Giddens is singing with Paul Sanchez at the piano. This is Ahmad, an Elegiac Lullaby from Songs in Flight by Sean Opebolo.

Vocalist Rhiannon Giddens with pianist Paul Sanchez. That was Ahmad, an elegiac lullaby by Shauna Pebbelow. The text is from a poem of the same name by Tsitsi Elajaji, dedicated to Wanda Cooper Jones, the mother of 25-year-old Ahmad Arbery, a black man who was murdered while jogging near Brunswick, Georgia in February of 2020. That lullaby is from a larger song cycle and album called Songs in Flight by Shauna Pebbelow. It's his response to the Freedom on the Move project, which is a digitized database of newspaper ads and flyers used by 18th and 19th century enslavers to locate enslaved people who fled captivity. Pebbelow uses his work to connect the past and present, in his words, tracing an unbroken line from historical atrocities to today's racial violence. I strongly recommend that you take the time to listen to the entire album. It is gorgeous and devastating and really thought-provoking. Songs in Flight by Shauna Pebbelow.

0: 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I'm Valerie Kaler. 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
1: 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On its way next, South Texas Midday, you'll find out everything that's happening in and around South Texas. Long Gonzalez will have your update in just a few moments. Hope you're keeping cool out there. It's going to be a warm one and a little bit rainy, too, across South Texas. Currently 85 degrees in Corpus Christi and Victoria, with a whole lot of clouds in Victoria. And rain expected starting at about 5 o'clock in Victoria, and rain expected at 2 o'clock here in Corpus Christi. But sunny skies are expected by 6 p.m. It's noon and time for South Texas Midday.
2: And a good afternoon. I'm Lon Gonzalez, and this is what's coming your way on South Texas Midday today. In a pretrial removal hearing for Corpus Christi Mayor Paulette Guajardo, attorneys talked out the situation involving the mayor and the use of taxpayer money for a hotel development. Removal hearings are scheduled for July. The Corpus Christi City Council tackling more water issues with a vote for the Inner Harbor desalination funding and the city's Level 1 water emergency plan today. Mosquito spraying in Corpus Christi will have additional routes this time around, spraying scheduled all week during evening and overnight hours. Alligators are showing up in Rio Grande Valley neighborhoods. Recent rains have led to rising waters, leading the gators to move freely in certain areas in valley communities. 250 American flags will be on display on Padre Island next month to celebrate the nation's 250th birthday. Organizers will line the flags on Park Road 22.
3: Live
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3: Secretary of State Marco Rubio is facing tough questions about Ebola, Iran, and other subjects at a hearing on Capitol Hill. NPR's Michelle Kellerman reports he says Iran won't get relief from sanctions just for reopening the Strait of Hormuz.
4: Secretary Rubio says before the U.S. lifts its blockade of Iranian ports, the Iranians need to stop firing on commercial vessels and let traffic resume. Democratic Senator Christopher Murphy pressed him on that, pointing out that the strait was open before the U.S. and Israel launched the war against Iran.
5: The question is, how are we going to get it reopened? Are you going to drive a bargain that is so tough and so hard that the strait remains closed? So how are we going to get it open?
6: The first thing, that is a predicate to anything else happening. The straits have to be reopened.
4: And Rubio says U.S. sanctions won't be eased until Iran gets to the next step, negotiating over its nuclear program. Michelle Kellerman, NPR News, the State Department.
3: States have only a few months before the Trump administration's new federal work requirements for people on Medicaid are set to take effect. NPR's Selena Simmons-Duffin reports.
7: The Republicans' Big Beautiful Bill Act, passed last year, used major cuts to Medicaid to fund President Trump's policy priorities. A key way to get the cost of Medicaid down is to limit who can be on the public health plan. Right now, all but a few states allow any low-income adult to enroll. As of January, all of those adults from age 19 to 64 will have to prove that they are working or are exempt from the requirement. The Department of Health and Human Services has now published the details states need to set up the new system in a document that's nearly 400 pages long. Critics of the new rule say it takes a narrow view of medical exemptions, which could lead to many people with complicated health needs becoming uninsured. Selena Simmons-Duffin, NPR News, Washington.
3: Voters in six states are going to the polls today for election primaries. They include California, where more than 60 candidates are seeking to replace outgoing Governor Gavin Newsom in the November election. NPR's Sage Miller has more.
8: California voters will select which two candidates for governor will move on to the general election in a nonpartisan primary. But it's also the first time in decades that Democratic voters haven't had a clear frontrunner. As part of the nationwide redistricting fight sparked by President Trump's push for more GOP seats, California is slated to pick up five new Democratic seats. Iowa Republican voters will pick their nominee for governor, but Democrats are hopeful they can flip the office come November. Iowa Democrats will also pick the U.S. Senate candidate who they believe has a shot at winning the competitive seat. Sage Miller, NPR News.
3: You're listening to NPR News live in Washington. A California condor became the first of its species to fly freely in Oregon in more than 120 years. That's according to a local restoration program. Roman Battaglia from Jefferson Public Radio has more on the bird's 380-mile journey.
9: Condor B9 is a little over 2 years old and was released into the wild last year by the Northern California-based Yurok Tribe as part of their condor restoration program. Yurok Tribe Wildlife Department Director Tiana Williams-Clausen says the condor went on a four-day trip passing through southern Oregon.
10: 100 to 200 miles per day is not uncommon for them. She's a young bird, of course, so the fact that she's done that is particularly incredible.
9: California condors nearly went extinct because of lead poisoning and habitat loss. But restoration programs like this one have brought the wild population back up to nearly 400. The Yurok Tribe is hoping to release more condors this summer. For NPR News, I'm Roman Battaglia in Medford, Oregon.
3: The European Union has moved forward with a vast overhaul of its migration policy with the goal of ramping up deportations and creating detention centers abroad. By greenlighting controversial return hubs outside the EU, the regulation represents its hardest line on migration so far and has drawn sharp criticism from opponents who warn it could endanger migrants and undermine human rights from Spain to Romania. A film festival kicks off this week celebrating the cinema of despair. Bleak Week started 5 years ago in Los Angeles by American Cinematheque and is going global this year with events in 100 theaters across 73 cities this month. Organizers say it's a celebration of the human experience. This is NPR News.
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2: And a good afternoon. I'm Lon Gonzalez, and this is South Texas Midday. With two city council members not present for the proceedings in the pretrial hearing for Mayor Paulette Guajardo, it came down to determining a date, or I should say several dates, for removal hearings sometime in late July. Hearing today focusing on the mayor's alleged involvement in the awarding of $2 million in taxpayer money for a local hotel development. A lawsuit aimed at Guajardo focused on the issue and her removal from office. Today's hearing saw council members Roland Barrera and Everett Roy recuse themselves from those proceedings, and Guajardo's attorney, John Flood, outlined that the remaining council members were witnesses to the issue involving that
12: this
2: lawsuit.
12: This is not going to be the case where someone decides that somehow witnesses can become judges or jurors, because you're both.
2: Representing the petitioners, attorney Douglas Allison outlined that a federal judge had considered Guajardo's argument and refused the issue. Allison focusing on the city charter and the duty the council members have to follow.
13: What he's asking you to do is don't even get to the corruption issues, don't even get to the malfeasance issues, don't even get to the issues of incompetence or improper or misconduct. Stop now before you hear any evidence, is what he's asking you to do.
2: Flood went on to say later in the hearing that the proceedings violated Texas law, and any adoption of the proposed amendments to that hearing would also violate the city's charter. With Mayor Pro Tem Carolyn Vaughn presiding over the hearing today, both parties focused on removal hearings over several days in July, which would include the 15th, 17th, 22nd, and 23rd. Later motion also included June 8th and 9th for pretrial end. The Corpus Christi City Council having plenty on their plate in today's scheduled meeting. The council looking at handing, is a $78 million vote on the desalination plant on Inner Harbor, as well as a reading that could potentially place a 25% water curtailment in the city. Concerning the Inner Harbor, the vote today will set into motion a nearly $79 million contract that would put the project to a 60% design completion, as well as the construction of a demonstration plant. A no vote will result in the city having to deal with $235 million in state loans. The city's Level 1 Water Emergency Plan could also get a yes vote from the city council today. That plan could put a 25% customer water usage restriction into law. Speaking of water, the city of Corpus Christi is holding its third community water information session tomorrow. Session is set at the Culinary Arts Building at the Del Mar College Oso Creek campus. The hour-long session starts at 6, and the location is new from what the city had previously announced. City Manager Peter Zanoni and staff from Corpus Christi Water will be on hand to answer questions concerning the city's water issues. Recent rains have led to lots of mosquito activity, and with that, the Corpus Christi Nueces County Public Health District has added four more routes to its ongoing spraying operation throughout the city. Spraying for the pesky insects began Monday and will continue through Friday during evening and overnight hours. When mosquitoes are most active, spraying will continue in all city zones over the next several weeks. As the nation gets closer to its 250th birthday, a local American Legion post is working to display 250 American flags on Padre Island in July. The initiative from American Legion Post 229 is called Flags for Freedom, with organizers hoping to line Park Road 22 with American flags. The purpose, besides showing patriotism, is also raising money for veterans programs, beautification efforts on the island, and several other projects. Organizers say sponsored flags can be dedicated in honor or the memory of a loved one. The Federal Aviation Administration has selected the first school in Texas to join a national initiative to recruit more air traffic controllers. Corey Cook with Texas Public Radio reports.
14: Angelo State University in San Angelo will implement the Enhanced Air Traffic Collegiate Training Initiative, known as ECTI. The program allows students who complete required coursework to bypass the FAA Academy in Oklahoma City and move directly to on-site air traffic control training and employment. Mark Arzadi is lead instructor for the program at ASU.
15: The schoolhouse can only take so many there in Oklahoma City, but if you can partner up with several other places, it's definitely going to make the workplace environment much, much better, give people an opportunity to have maybe that work-life balance.
14: Arzadi said the control tower operator partnership with the FAA gives his students an avenue to pursue positions now covered by contractors. The agreement comes as the FAA works to address staffing shortages across the country due to the high stress of the job, early retirement, and government shutdowns. I'm Corey Cook in San Antonio.
2: While alligators are among the animals that live in various areas in South Texas, some Rio Grande Valley communities are reporting gators in their neighborhoods. Residents of Port Mansfield, Mission, and other communities are reporting alligators near their homes. Officials with the South Padre Island Alligator Sanctuary say recent rains have led to rising waters that allow the gators to move more freely through the variety of waterways in the valley. Experts say while alligators will typically avoid people, it's recommended to stay a safe distance away. They also add that wild alligators should not be fed. Residents of various valley communities, I should say, are encouraged to call Texas Parks and Wildlife personnel if a gator is spotted. And after splitting a six-game series in San Antonio, the Corpus Christi Hooks are back home and taking on Arkansas in a six-game homestand that begins tonight. The Hooks needing a boost considering their fourth-place standing in the Texas League South Division at just under 500 with a 24-27 record, as the first half of the season will be coming to a close soon. First pitch tonight is at 6:35. And that's the latest on South Texas Midday. I'm Lon Gonzalez. Your community arts calendar and more coming your way in just a few moments. 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
18: This is the Composer's Datebook for June 2nd. I'm John Burge. When you listen to classical music like Bach or Mozart, you're taking a trip in a time machine. Or, as Shirley MacLaine might have put it, classical music is the soundtrack of your previous lives. American composer Sebastian Currier goes even further and says, "It's only a little bit of an exaggeration to say that music is made of nothing but time. Well, and air, too. Melodic or rhythmic gestures are made of a series of events moving forward in time. The rest is air. A musician bows a string, blows air in a cylinder, strikes a metal object, and a series of sound waves takes that information to our ears. It's always been fascinating to me that an art form that is so penetrating is made of such ephemeral stuff." So, no surprise, Currier gave the title Time Machines to his work for violin and orchestra that premiered in New York City on today's date in 2011. The German violinist Anna-Sophie Mutter was the soloist, performing with the New York Philharmonic led by Alan Gilbert, and they made a live recording of the new work.

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1: 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I'm Spencer Chiok. Summer is here, and that means it's time for camp activities for the kids. Here are some of the opportunities for your children. The Aurora Arts Theater is hosting Young Actors Summer Camp through August 7th. 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The summer orchestra program begins Thursday evening, June 4th. 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The South Texas Botanical Gardens has age-appropriate camps such as Nature Buddies and Snakes and Friends throughout June and July. 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The Harbor Playhouse production of The Hunchback of Notre Dame continues this Friday at 7:30 and runs each Friday, Saturday, and Sunday through June 14th. 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The Aurora Arts Theater production of Bonnie and Clyde the Musical opens this Friday and runs each weekend through June 26th, with evening shows at 7:30 and a Sunday matinee at 2. The South Texas Botanical Gardens presents Keeping Up with the Martins, with retired biologist Luis Chambers of the Purple Martin Conservation Association. Call 361-852-2100 for more information. And the Art Center of Corpus Christi presents Hero. 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The exhibit runs through May 29th. 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We'll be listening to the album Winged Creatures and Other Works for Flute, Clarinet, and Orchestra, with DeMar and Anthony McGill featured with the Chicago Youth Symphony Orchestra. 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It's 12:19.

0: Stardate June 2nd.
1: 100 feet.
0: 60 years ago today, NASA was making its first attempt to land on the moon. Surveyor 1 had been launched 3 days earlier.
2: 3, 2, 1. We have ignition. We have liftoff.
0: The robotic lander touched down in a crater in the Ocean of Storms, a giant volcanic plain. It was a precursor to the Apollo missions, which would land astronauts on the moon. Surveyor wasn't the first probe to land on the moon. A Soviet mission beat it by a few months. But Surveyor was more sophisticated. It carried a television camera to beam back images of its surroundings. Surveyor transmitted its first pictures just minutes after landing. And during its first lunar day, almost 14 Earth days, it snapped more than 10,000 images. They showed a surface coated with small rocks and pockmarked by small craters. The rim of the crater Surveyor landed in was visible in the distance. Pictures of its landing pads revealed important details about the texture of the lunar surface, as this NASA documentary pointed out.
3: A lunar surface texture, not thick layers of loose dust into which spacecraft or men could sink. In the area of the Ocean of Storms, men can land and walk on the lunar surface.
0: Surveyor 1 survived the frigid lunar night, taking hundreds more pictures the next day. Scientists even raised it the following January, 7 months after its historic landing on the moon. For the University of Texas at Austin McDonald Observatory, I'm Billy Henry.
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5: 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Hope you're having a wonderful afternoon and staying dry. Scattered rainfall throughout all of South Texas right now. That's expected to take place the rest of the week, even into early next week. So make sure you stay dry and keep just a peek out the window here. It should be warmer weather the rest of the week as well. It's time for Here and Now. It's 2 o'clock.
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7: From NPR and WBUR Boston, I'm Scott Tong.
8: I'm Robin Young. It's Here and Now. Coming up, Democratic Rep. Debbie Dingell and her Republican counterpart Jeff Hurd on shared concerns about gerrymandering.
7: Also, after the Trump administration dropped Biden-era police reforms, Louisville, Kentucky tried to continue on its own. ProPublica reports mixed results.
9: Many believe that had they moved to a more centralized mental health response, that they could prevent incidents like what happened to Ms. Hall.
8: Also, a new cookbook features old recipes from the 1800s through the 1980s, some delicious, and then there's the chicken buffet aspic.
10: Is it something that I think people should eat? Absolutely not. But it's one of those things where it's also really oddly cathartic to build them.
8: Coming up here and now.
7: The news is first.
11: In Washington, live from NPR News in Washington, I'm Libby Casey. President Trump is naming housing official Bill Pulte to a new role, in addition to his existing titles, Acting Director of National Intelligence. NPR's Danielle Kurtzleben reports Pulte will replace Tulsi Gabbard, who has announced she will resign at the end of the month.
12: Pulte is currently the head of the Federal Housing Finance Agency, which oversees Fannie Mae and Freddie Mac, which support the U.S. mortgage market. Pulte's biography on the agency's website lists no intelligence experience, with the bulk of his career experience in the housing sector. He is a Trump loyalist who, in his current role, last year accused Federal Reserve Board of Governors member Lisa Cook of mortgage fraud. Cook has denied wrongdoing. Trump subsequently attempted to fire Cook from the board. The Supreme Court is set to rule on that case. Pulte's not the only official to serve in multiple roles. Secretary of State Marco Rubio is also the current acting National Security Advisor. Danielle Kurtzleben, NPR News.
11: Doctors examined President Joe Biden after his disastrous debate performance against President Trump in 2024. That's according to former First Lady Jill Biden, who told NPR's Scott Detrow she was worried in the moment that Biden was suffering a stroke.
13: Jill Biden says doctors evaluated the president after he walked off the stage. Once they cleared him, Joe and Jill Biden went on to multiple campaign stops. The former First Lady says she never saw her husband like that any other time before or since. That's despite reports quoting former White House staffers claiming they saw the president that tired and addled at other moments.
14: Never. Never. And you know what, Scott? No one came to me and said, Jill, I have seen this moment at, you know, blankety blank. No one came to me and said that.
13: Jill Biden is promoting a new memoir called View from the East Wing. Scott Detrow, NPR News, Washington.
11: In Colorado, a federal judge has halted President Trump from dismantling the country's largest federal climate lab for now. NPR's Kirk Ziegler reports the lab successfully got a preliminary injunction to stop the administration's plans while a broader lawsuit moves forward.
15: President Trump's budget czar, Russell Vogt, has been targeting the National Center for Atmospheric Research in Boulder, Colorado, since last year, calling it a, quote, premier research stronghold for left-wing climate lunacy. NCAR, which is operated by a consortium of major public universities, houses one of the world's largest weather supercomputers. Its forecasting research has lately been used directly by utilities that have had to make split-second decisions whether to turn off power lines when major wind events elevate wildfire danger. In a statement, the lab's director said the judge's decision recognizes NCAR's importance to public safety and national security. Kirk Ziegler, NPR News.
11: It's primary election day in six states, including New Jersey, Iowa, Montana, and South Dakota. This is NPR.
16: This is Bird Note. Masonville Cove in South Baltimore is a special place to study birds. Once a dumping ground for sediment dredged from the harbor, the cove is now a popular urban wildlife refuge, says ecologist Sharon Dorsey.
17: And we have seen a return of wildlife, not just mammals, foxes, otters, but a lot of bird species.
16: Sharon is part of a licensed research team that's monitoring bird populations at the cove with a scientific catch and release technique called bird banding. Sharon weighs and measures the captured birds, then fits each with a uniquely numbered metal band.
17: It's like a bracelet that they'll wear for the rest of their lives.
16: That info is recorded in a global database. So if the banded bird is encountered at another station, researchers will know that it spent part of its life in Baltimore. And that's important
17: because not many stations are set up in urban environments. We are essentially trying to describe what birds are doing in these urban spaces. You don't think that they would thrive, but in fact, they find food and mates and other things for their survival.
16: Sharon says that over time, this data can reveal which species take refuge at Masonville Cove and how habitat restoration benefits urban birds. This is Blackbirders Week. To learn more, follow the hashtag Blackbirders Week on social media and visit birdnote.org. I'm Dara Miles-Wilson.

0: No matter where you are, it's Texas Standard Time on this second day of June 2026. I'm Angela Kocherga, and so glad you can join us. While students are out enjoying their summer vacations, struggling school districts gave state lawmakers an earful at a hearing in Austin yesterday. They said the $8.5 billion in additional funding approved last session is not enough. Large and small districts are making difficult cuts to staff, including teachers, closing schools, and having a hard time making ends meet. The superintendent of one small district said he can't find money for simple things like fixing scoreboards on playing fields. Here in El Paso, EPISD is considering declaring a financial emergency similar to bankruptcy. The district could cut more than 400 positions, many through layoffs, others from not filling vacancies for teachers or attrition. None of those who testified said the funding would be enough to cope with their dire financial situation. Others said what they got was far less than expected. Here to tell us more is Greta Diaz-Gonzalez-Vasquez. She reports on education for our home station, KUT. Greta, welcome back to the Texas Standard.
1: Hi, Angela. Good morning.
0: Well, what was the message the House Public Education Committee heard from school districts during the hearing yesterday?
1: Yeah, so it was a very long meeting. There was a lot of messages, but if there is one that I can summarize, is pretty much funding has increased, but it's not enough. It hasn't increased significantly. District officials said that they don't have enough funds for daily operations, let alone for what the state is asking them in terms of special education. They also talked about the teacher incentive allotment and the teacher retention allotment, that they have helped, but that teachers are still not staying in districts. And basically, like I said, a lot of people said districts are underfunded.
0: Well, the last legislative session saw the passage of House Bill 2, which put more money into public schools. Remind us of just how much money and give us some details about where the money went.
1: Yeah, so that was over $8 billion across the state. Half of that, $4 billion, went into teacher and staff pay raises and also a new system where more experienced teachers get a salary adjustment. $1.3 billion went to district operational costs, so that is utilities, transportation, insurance, you know, keeping the lights on. $834 million went to special education reforms. It also created funding for special education evaluation that will give districts $1,000 per evaluation. But people I talked to yesterday told me that those evaluations could cost up to $5,000. And then there's also, of course, the increase of the per student basic allotment, which was $55, which districts and advocates said over and over yesterday was not enough to keep up with inflation.
0: Now, you focus on Austin ISD. What is that district's financial situation and how representative of the rest of the state is it?
1: Yeah, so AISD is in a big budget deficit. It's working to cut $181 million right now. AISD officials didn't attend the meeting, but a lot of parents and teachers did. The district closed a total of 11 schools last week. They're also cutting staff for next school year, which will impact over 200 positions, including teachers, and now we know also librarians. So parents and teachers who testified said that kids are feeling this budget deficit. Teachers are feeling it. I talked to Eric Ramos, an AISD teacher, and this is what he said.
2: It's hard to say they're working in good faith for me when they have a huge budget surplus and are making no effort to increase funding to a realistic level for public education.
1: The surplus that is mentioned, yesterday they said it was $4.7 billion in unspent funds and $27.4 billion in the rainy day fund. So it's over $32 million in surplus. So when it comes to how representative AISD is with, you know, the overall state, I would say district across the state, small and big, are feeling the financial pressure. We see El Paso, as you know very well, Crystal City. In Central Texas, we also see Hayes CISD, Pflugerville is also closing schools. And legislatures themselves yesterday complained about how the formulas that are being used to fund districts do not match up with what was presented during the passing of HB 2 last year. John Bryant said that Dallas ISD had expected an increase in funding of $134 million for next school year, and that they only saw a $4 million increase. So now he said that now Dallas is operating in red numbers because they were expecting more money.
0: Yeah, dire situation. What is causing schools to be so low on funds right now?
1: I would say it's a lot of things. District and advocates say that the per student allotment has not kept up with inflation. Instead of that $55 increase, they said it should have gone up $1,596 per student if it had kept up with inflation. Enrollment has also gone down across the state with birth rates down. And in some districts, the attendance rate is down. And we know that in Texas, schools are funded by attendance rate. In AISD, for example, it has been mentioned that attendance is down because of immigration law enforcement. Parents are afraid to take their kids to school, and so the district gets less money. But then also property values in some places are down, like in Austin, for example, which means less funding. And yesterday, state funding kept coming up. I would go back to that. Paul Newhoff is the CFO of Navarro ISD, and he said that utilities have significantly gone up in the last few years and that the funding has just not kept up.
3: In Navarro, our utilities have increased close to 60% since 2019. TRS payments have gone up 62% since 2021. Transportation last year, when we reported to TEA, our cost per mile on our average cost per mile operating our bus fleet was $3.92 a mile. And that's before the now spike that we have in diesel prices that are going to impact us this year.
1: So yes, districts have to keep the lights on, and very often with less kids in school, which means less funding.
0: Well, finally, were there any solutions proposed during the hearing?
1: Yeah, well, the main solution that was proposed was increasing the basic allotment, keeping up with inflation, and making sure that more teachers can tap into the incentives, the allotments that I mentioned when we started talking. Also giving districts more funds for special education, because that population has significantly increased in the last few years, and districts are running out of money also to do evaluations. And then, well, there's also creative solutions. Some creative solutions came up yesterday. They're not ideal, but, you know, districts are doing what they can. And some districts officials said that they're having a hard time retaining non-teaching staff because they are left out of the allotments. But they're getting creative. So Lazara ISD superintendent said that librarians and school nurses are teaching some classes so they can also access the allotments that are available for teachers.
0: We've been speaking to Greta Diaz-Gonzalez-Vasquez, who reports on education for our home station, KUT. Greta, thank you so much for your reporting.
1: Thank you, Angela.
0: Texas grid operators are preparing for an influx of data centers. In the first quarter of this year alone, nearly 200 proposed data centers and other large energy users requested to join the grid. Many of those projects may never come to fruition. Houston Public Media's Natalie Weber tells us the state's electric grid manager, ERCOT, is voting on a process today that could help weed out some of the speculative projects.
4: Currently, data centers and other high energy users, such as cryptocurrency miners and industrial facilities, are seeking a combined 438 gigawatts of power in Texas. That's more than five times the amount of electricity used to power the entire state during record-breaking demand. But that number is likely inflated by proposed facilities that will never be built.
5: You know, I haven't really believed the numbers for 2 years now.
4: University of Texas research scientist Joshua Rhodes says in the past, these facilities would go to their local utility provider and ask to join the power grid. But with so many data centers looking to connect to the grid, Rhodes says that's no longer feasible.
5: You end up in this like never-ending restudy loop because you just can't get a feel for, okay, is this transmission going to go to for this data center, but now it's being used by this data center.
4: Now, ERCOT is developing a new process to evaluate these projects in batches. Rhodes says the agency is trying to understand which data center projects are actually feasible and what infrastructure is needed to build them.
5: The criteria may include things like if you have the land, if you have the financing, if you already have ordered components and parts and computers and things like that that are going to ship.
4: Matt Bombs with the Texas Advanced Energy Business Alliance has also been following how ERCOT is responding to this influx of project proposals. He says data centers will also have to make a financial commitment in order to be evaluated before joining the grid.
6: The thinking there would be for large loads to put up some investment and some guarantee that they're really coming to do business here in Texas.
4: As the state faces a ballooning energy demand, Baum says ERCOT's new process could help create a more reliable grid.
6: It's saying that large loads can't just appear on the system faster than ERCOT can study them. Transmission providers can plan for them, and the grid can reliably serve them.
4: ERCOT is still determining who will be included in its first study of data centers, and just exactly what criteria they will have to meet. Tech industry leaders have already provided hours of public comment at ERCOT meetings, as the agency continues to grapple with potential changes. In a statement, the Data Center Coalition, a trade group, told Houston Public Media it's still seeking clarity from ERCOT regarding many components of the new process. That includes factors such as timelines, criteria for joining ERCOT's first study, and how projects are prioritized. If ERCOT approves the new process on Tuesday, it will go to a vote in July by the Public Utility Commission of Texas, which oversees ERCOT. Speaking at a meeting earlier this year, ERCOT Vice President Jeff Billow acknowledged the importance of developing a more structured process for adding data centers to the grid.
7: There are a lot of companies that are interested in doing business in Texas, which means there are a lot of people whose livelihoods are impacted by the work that we do here to integrate those large loads.
4: I'm Natalie Weber in Houston.
0: More Americans are making tough decisions like whether to eat or save money by skipping a meal. A look at growing food insecurity ahead on The Standard.
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0: You've got it tuned to the Texas Standard. I'm Laura Rice. We know today that before and after a doctor interacts with a sick patient, they should wash their hands or change their gloves. As we all learned during the pandemic, washing your hands and washing them well is kind of germ spread prevention 101. But that always wasn't well known. It took a Hungarian doctor's observation, concern, and then a strong commitment to spreading the news of discovery, despite resistance, to make hand washing a now common medical practice. It's one example of many in a new book by a Texas doctor called The Preventioneers: Diseases, Disasters, and the Discoveries That Changed Our World. With its publication, UT Health Houston Professor Emeritus Barry Davis wants not just to educate us about the past, but to inspire future change. Dr. Davis, welcome to the Texas Standard.
1: Thank you, Laura. Thank you for having me.
0: Tell me about the impetus of this book. I know your work has included clinical trials in cardiovascular disease prevention. Why did you want to go back and highlight these big moments of prevention of the past?
1: Sure. I wrote it because prevention is one of the most powerful ideas in public health. And after decades in medicine, public health, and clinical trials, I kept coming back to one question: why do we so often wait to prevent harm until after the losses are undeniable? Mm. Again and again, people see danger early, whether it be fire, infection, unsafe cars, smoking, high blood pressure, climate change, and try to warn society before the damage becomes overwhelming. And I decided to write a book about the people who did something about that, and about the gap that I call between warning and action.
0: Well, I mentioned the hand-washing example, and you alluded to a couple other there. Your book explores 8 preventions, each in its own chapter. Is there one that you were especially passionate about highlighting?
1: Well, probably the first one, because that's where I began.
0: Mm-hmm.
1: And the reason I began there is because of the famous phrase, an ounce of prevention is worth a pound of cure. And most people have heard that phrase. Some people know it's Benjamin Franklin, but very few people know that he was talking about fire prevention and not medicine.
0: Yeah.
1: So it's a very interesting story, actually starting when he was about age 5. Fire destroyed most of the city of Boston, at least the central part of it, and it came within a block of where he lived. And he lived in Philadelphia, and he published a newspaper called the Pennsylvania Gazette. There was a huge fire in Pennsylvania, and he decided to take all this knowledge that he had learned over the years from Boston and from living in London, and he wrote himself an anonymous letter. Franklin did that all the time. And in that letter, he used the phrase, an ounce of prevention is worth a pound of cure. But he also laid out in that letter ways to prevent fires and to suppress fires. He started something called the Union Fire Company, which was one of the first fire companies in the United States. He actually became a fireman himself. He invented the Franklin stove and the lightning rod, which would help to prevent fires in their own ways.
0: Hmm.
1: So he became very committed.
0: Well, your book comes out as some have decried a sort of war on science, as federal health policy and funding has changed under the new Trump administration. Is that a coincidence in timing?
1: No. I mean, one of the other inspirations was at the beginning of the pandemic, when I realized that there were so many things that needed to be done, even though we didn't have a vaccine yet. And there was people were meeting resistance about it. I couldn't understand that. You know, I realized there's pattern across history when people are these crusaders or pioneers of prevention. They see a preventable harm, and then they try to find a solution and translate that solution into something actionable.
0: You know, I could see somebody arguing back that science has been wrong in the past. I can think about something like phrenology, which was focused on skull shape, or even more recently, something like blood splatter analysis, which is just not nearly as accurate as DNA. Is it healthy to sometimes have skepticism or to demand more evidence?
1: Of course. That's what science is all about. Skepticism. That's how science progresses. But there's a point where the science, the evidence becomes overwhelming. And it's a question of whether you act on the evidence or you keep on waiting for more evidence. And I present many stories in the book where people wouldn't act on the evidence right away. In the case you brought up, Semmelweis, he's now known for that, but actually, most of his story, the hand washing, most of his story isn't well known. And that although he did institute that, people didn't want to follow it because it went against the grain of what they believe was causing the disease. And also because it implied that the doctors were not clean. Mm. They had dirty hands. And they didn't like that. But also, I mean, I talk about the tobacco and smoking. Many, many years, incredible resistance to do something about it. And people persisted and persisted and persisted, and finally things happened. It's the same with the cars. I talk about cars, too, the design of cars. Many people fought for changes in the design of cars for years, and it took a long time before something was done about it. And even today, there's problems. People don't do things that they should.
0: I mean, Texas, where you've spent so much of your career, I think maybe has a reputation of doing things its own way sometimes. Do you think that makes this state more ready to drive a path towards radical action in prevention, or less so?
1: Probably I can answer the question is yes and no.
0: Yeah.
1: And I wouldn't necessarily use the term radical action. I mean, prevention doesn't call for radical action. It calls for just change, at least change in outlook and then maybe change in doing something. It doesn't have to occur immediately. It can occur over a period of time. But there are many things that occur in Texas that we have to be aware of. Obviously, the climate, you know, whether we have hurricanes or floods or heat, we're aware of that and we try to do things. Sometimes it's slow in trying to deal with it. Whether we have like wildfires or stress on the electric grid, these are things where you got to go back and think about what can be done so that this won't happen again. But there should also be a mindset that before it happens, what can we do? And I think Texans have a lot of spirit and they can do these kind of things.
0: I could see people with science backgrounds being especially interested in this book, but who do you really hope will read it?
1: Well, I hope more people will read it. First of all, the way I wrote the book, I didn't really have much in the way of figures and graphs. It's just chock full of stories, very interesting stories, dramatic stories. But it also has a message to it, obviously, that prevention is, as I said, one of the most powerful ideas in public health, but its success is invisible. You know, you don't see the fire that didn't happen or the stroke that didn't happen or the injuries from a car crash that didn't happen. But people, if they have sort of a prevention mindset, maybe even not necessarily on the large scale that I'm talking about, but even in their own lives, they can think of things that they can do which would prevent bad things from happening.
0: Barry Davis is a professor emeritus at UT Health Houston and the former chair in public health. His new book is The Preventioneers. Dr. Davis, thank you again.
1: Thank you so much. Appreciate it.
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0: From the Texas Newsroom, I'm Tom Perumian. The uninsured rate for young Texas kids is the highest in the country, and it's rising. KERA's Avery Escamilla-Wendell has more.
1: A new analysis by the Georgetown University Center for Children and Families shows the uninsured rate for Texas kids under 6 rose from 7.9 to 10.8% between 2022 and 2024. Elizabeth Burak is a senior fellow at the center. She says children are impacted by the lack of insurance.
2: When they don't have access to the care that they need in those early years, they're at higher risk of falling behind developmentally.
1: The center points to Medicaid unwinding after the end of the COVID-19 public health emergency as one reason for the increase in uninsured kids nationwide. I'm Avery Skimmy-Wendell in Dallas.
0: The Federal Aviation Administration has selected the first school in Texas to join a national initiative to recruit more air traffic controllers. Texas Public Radio's Corey Cook reports.
3: Angelo State University in San Angelo will implement the Enhanced Air Traffic Collegiate Training Initiative, known as ECTI. The program allows students who complete required coursework to bypass the FAA Academy in Oklahoma City and move directly to on-site air traffic control training and employment. Mark Arzadi is lead instructor for the program at ASU.
4: The schoolhouse can only take so many there in Oklahoma City, but if you can partner up with several other places, it's definitely going to make the workplace environment much better, give people an opportunity to have maybe that work-life balance.
3: The agreement comes as the FAA works to address staffing shortages across the country due to the high stress of the job, early retirement, and government shutdowns. I'm Corey Cook in San Antonio.
0: There's a change to the requirement for drivers wanting to get a commercial driver's license. The test is now only available in English. In September, Governor Abbott ordered DPS to drop the Spanish language option for the CDL test to comply with federal guidelines. Commercial drivers will also be evaluated for their English language proficiency during stops and could lose their license if they don't meet competency standards. The artist behind the iconic whale mural in downtown Dallas is suing after his creation was painted over to create space for a mural promoting the World Cup. Marine artist Robert Weiland says he wasn't notified and wasn't compensated before the mural was destroyed. He's filed a $25 million lawsuit against FIFA as well as the operators of the building. I'm Tom Perumian. In the Texas Newsroom.
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6: It's the Texas Standard. I'm Laura Rice. South Texas is facing a water crisis. The big focus has been on Corpus Christi's impending water emergency. Now there's concern a brand new Tesla lithium refinery in Robstown is polluting nearby waterways. Inside Climate News reports that there's a disconnect over whether Tesla's discharge of black wastewater into a drainage ditch is a violation of its permit. Independent testing found toxic metals in the water. Arcelia Martin has been following this story. Arcelia, thank you for coming on the Texas Standard.
7: Hey, thanks for talking about our story.
6: Well, this lithium refinery near Corpus Christi only opened in January. When did questions about its drainage begin to arise?
7: Within that first month, so there were some drainage ditch workers who were out there doing routine maintenance work, and they noticed a pipe that was discharging what they called black liquid into their drainage ditch. And so they called their higher ups, and that's kind of how they got started realizing that Tesla had been permitted by the state to discharge its wastewater from its lithium refinery.
6: So who issued a test of the drainage and what did that find?
7: So there were two tests. The TCEQ, which is our state's environmental regulator, after hearing complaints about the reported black liquid, they sent out their own investigator to check that out. And the TCEQ came back and said that Tesla was within its permits. And so that caused the drainage district, the Nueces County Drainage District, to commission its own third-party water testing, and that's when they found hexavalent chromium, lithium, arsenic, strontium, and other chemicals and metals at heightened levels that they were concerned about.
6: So is the TCEQ saying we found the same things and it's not a problem, or are they saying their test results are different?
7: Well, the metals and pollutants found in the independent lab aren't allowed in Tesla's wastewater permit. Mm. So Tesla submits pollutants that they expect to discharge and that they are planning to discharge, and the TCEQ approves those, and they go through a whole permitting process. So the results of, you know, the difference between these lab results calls into question the efficacy of the state's oversight measures for these environmental issues and industry's compliance of those rules.
6: So what are the concerns that these toxins could bring about for the area?
7: So the metals and chemicals found in that third-party lab result, they could erode the ditch's infrastructure, and that could increase flood risk for nearby residents of Nueces County. And also that wastewater flows into a creek and then into Baffin Bay, which is a sensitive waterway that has long been a fishing spot. And there's concern that if humans were to eat fish that were contaminated with these toxins, that it could be harmful to human health.
6: So how are local officials responding to the findings?
7: Well, they were really concerned. And previously, they had trouble, they told me, talking with Tesla, getting someone from the company to have an in-person conversation with them. And after, you know, our story published and other reports came out, the drainage district told me that they were able to meet with Tesla and that they're hoping to rectify this. But Tesla and the TCEQ kind of publicly discredit these lab results because they weren't taken in the same place that testing is done for the TCEQ permit. So there is some, you know, some disagreement about whether or not these results are viable.
6: This news comes at a time when South Texas, as I mentioned earlier, is facing a water crisis. How might this Tesla situation affect those efforts?
7: Well, Texas relies on the TCEQ to protect public health and our natural resources, especially, as you said, the region's water supply is only becoming more precious. And I think that's a sentiment felt by residents, by local legislators, and definitely industry as well. They're feeling, you know, the potential outcome of having restricted water use. So I think every drop counts.
6: What are you watching? What might come next in this back and forth? It really does seem like folks just aren't on the same page right now.
7: You know, I'm curious about the environmental regulators' permitting and investigations for this industrial wastewater permit, but also others, and, you know, what the precedent looks like for permitting pollutants in ecologically sensitive areas like what we're talking about here and across South Texas, especially as we're dealing with this water crisis and facing restrictions.
6: In the meantime, is this discharge just continuing to go out?
7: The last I heard is yes.
6: Arcelia Martin is with Inside Climate News. Arcelia, thanks again for coming on the Texas Standard.
7: Thank you so much.
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I'm Matt Riley from KUTX, and as we look towards the 250th birthday of the United States, we're celebrating with the Texas 250, the Lone Star State's contribution to American music. Here's a moment when Texas music had the world's attention. February 26th, 1995. A record-breaking 66,994 fans packed the Astrodome to watch a performance from native daughter Selena as a part of the Houston Livestock Show and Rodeo. This was to be her final concert there and became her last televised performance, and immortalizing her iconic purple jumpsuit. Known today as Selena Live, The Last Concert, the legendary 1995 show featured a 55-minute set list of her biggest hits. She performed without any water breaks, singing entirely live while wearing 6-inch heels on a rotating stage. The concert was televised live on Univision. Tragically, this was the last major televised performance of her career, as she was murdered just over a month later on March 31st, 1995. The performance was later released as a live album and concert film, and it is available to stream on various platforms.

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1: Nine miles southwest of Kerrville, you'll find Quiet Valley Ranch, host to the Kerrville Folk Festival for more than half a century. It's one of Texas's quirkiest traditions, a folk music mecca for singer-songwriters and the people who love listening to them. After last year's devastating floods, it's also a gathering place that many festival goers say is more meaningful than ever. Texas Public Radio's Jack Morgan takes us there.
2: Welcome home.
3: The greeting at the gate was simple, welcome home. The phrase appeared on signs throughout the grounds and was repeated often by festival goers. Austinite Jeannie Hastings has been coming to the Kerrville Folk Festival for decades.
4: I first came out to Kerrville Folk Festival in 1978. I was 18 years old.
3: Hastings became an unofficial guide, taking me around and introducing me to people she's met over the years. Greg Bruce and his wife don't just come for the music.
5: We have a booth that we vend at, selling vintage clothing and a Juniper Fair vintage wear.
3: And when people gather year after year, friendships deepen.
5: Our friends we make every year, they just multiply.
3: I came across an Austinite with deep roots to the festival.
6: My name is Olive Clementine Massey, but at Kerrville, I'm Ollie Clem. My mom is the crew leader of the trash crew and recycling, and she's Kelly Woe, or Mama Woe.
3: Olive said there was, strangely, one very small upside to last year's floods. Volunteers who came to help the Kerrville community recover were introduced to the festival for the first time.
6: People came and volunteered just to help around Kerrville, and that's now we have 40% up ticket buyers. They're all newcomers.
3: The campgrounds are also where longtime attendees find creative and sometimes absurd ways to entertain themselves.
6: In the campgrounds, we have some like Curdy Gras, which is Mardi Gras, but it's Kerrville style, and we dance and take courtesy carts, which is the little golf carts, and put decorations all over them and then dance and make music.
3: Olive has also embraced the idea that Kerrville is more than just a place you visit every May.
6: It is my home. Instead of coming to Kerrville and saying, welcome to Kerrville, it's welcome home.
3: Jeannie Hastings was here during the flood and nearly witnessed a tragedy.
5: Met a gentleman from Germany, and he and his car got washed away down on Turtle Creek, and we happened to be witness to that. I went downstream with a flashlight looking for him. Fortunately, he came out of the river, and no harm was done except to that rental car he had.
3: Yeah. Another tradition at the festival, parents bringing in their children year after year until those kids eventually find their own place in the community. Gary Cross says there are adults here now who first arrived in diapers.
7: Sawyer used to come by our camp when he was, what, 3.5, 4, with his little plastic guitar. His mom and dad would bring him by every day. He's now just graduated from the Nashville School of Music.
3: This isn't just a campground. It's a temporary community where many people stay for the folk festival's 18-day run. Cross said his 28 years of going have taught him this.
7: Every adult Kerr kid that I know is a good human being, without fail, every single one of them.
3: He suggested I let the music drifting from campsite to campsite draw me in.
7: That's the way to really experience this, is wander. You follow your ear and your heart and go where the music leads you.
3: I didn't have to wander far. Cross's sprawling tent setup featured a refrigerator, folding chairs, guitars, and plenty of people playing them.
8: I'm Aaron Potter. I'm from San Diego, California.
3: Potter looked right at home.
8: For me, it's mostly about, you know, jamming, getting to know people, meeting, you know, other songwriters especially. It's really helpful to developing material to get another ear on it.
3: Potter was having a blast when I moved on to the next campsite.
9: My name

0: and I am from the Franklin, Texas area, which is near College Station. My father, the amazing Walter, is from South Padre Island, Texas.
1: She was building an elaborate sandcastle when I walked up.
0: He's especially known as the Arch Wizard. He makes arches and towers, and he's a castle guy, so I learned to be a castle girl, too.
1: Atkinson thinks her fascination with Kerrville makes perfect sense.
0: My background is in performance art. I was a clown with Ringling Brothers Circus for about 5 years. I've traveled all over the place doing entertainment.
1: Christy punctuated nearly every sentence with laughter.
0: They need to find something new to do. If you don't love it, do something else. Life's short.
1: Everyone we'd heard so far had been out at the campsites. I decided to head up to the main stage area as the evening entertainment began. This was Yasmin Williams. I asked for her favorite musicians.
2: Nirvana, Jimi Hendrix, Iron Man by Black Sabbath. And then I discovered alternate tunings kind of a year into playing. And then that was what I was interested in. I learned Blackbird by the Beatles, my first fingerstyle kind of song, and I was hooked.
1: Williams' guitar technique was rhythmic and sophisticated and warmly received by the audience. This was the first Kerrville Folk Festival since the July 4th floods devastated parts of the Hill Country. But across Quiet Valley Ranch, people talked less about the tragedy than about returning to music, friendship, and traditions. Again and again, festival goers described Kerrville as something more than a festival. They called it home. I'm Jack Morgan in Kerrville.
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0: 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I'm Jace Tunnell with the Heart Research Institute, inviting you to tune in to the KEDT Beach Report. 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
1: Tune in to the KEDT Beach Report with Jace Tunnell, Thursday afternoons at 4:04 and again at 5:04 on KEDT-FM.
2: It's the Texas Standard. I'm David Brown. The cost of living in the United States is forcing more people to make really tough decisions like, well, whether to eat or save money by skipping a meal. We know this because of recent polling by the Federal Reserve Bank of New York. Their survey showed that more people are missing meals now than during the pandemic. Some are also going to food banks more often or dipping into savings to pay for groceries. Joining us now to tell us more, Jeremy Everett, the founder and director of the Baylor Collaborative on Hunger and Poverty at Baylor University in Waco. Professor, welcome to the Texas Standard.
3: Thank you for having me.
2: Let's talk about the factors that are driving up food insecurity in the United States right now. What would you point to specifically?
3: Well, obviously inflation. I mean, we're all feeling it, whether that be at the gas pump or when we go to the grocery store and we're spending sometimes upwards of 2 to 3 times what we used to spend. Underemployment is the primary cause of food insecurity in the United States. And then in the U.S., we're just seeing, you know, significantly growing rates of food insecurity. But underemployment is typically the driver. Anytime you have rising costs, if you don't have rising incomes to be able to pay

0: for those rising expenses, something's going to have to change. And so families are typically forced to make trade-offs. They have to decide what they're going to choose to pay for on a monthly basis. And unfortunately, food ends up becoming the negotiable item for most households.
1: This is something that has struck me as I thought about, like, say, you go to, I don't know, a department store or, you know, a big box store, and it's not at all unlikely that the person who's helping you behind the counter is also having to skip meals. It's, you know, we talk about the face of hunger, and I think a lot of times that's stereotypically sort of coded as people who are begging on street corners. But more and more, to a greater extent than any time we've seen since, I think, as this report mentions, worse than pandemic times, you know, the face of hunger is all around us in a sense.
0: Yeah, that's right. And I would say, you know, in the pandemic, the big difference was we had a wide array of different interventions that were there to try to support households in those difficult times.
1: Right.
0: And so, you know, so we had the stimulus payments. We had all kinds of things that were coming in to be able to help households through that difficult time when people were not able to work with predictability. I think the misnomer is that people are able to work with predictability in normal times. And unfortunately, that's not always the case. But and we have a tendency to misidentify the problem. And so if you tend to blame the poor for their plight as if they are choosing not to work, and that is the cause of their underemployment, or that is the cause of their food insecurity or housing insecurity or lack of access to health care, then your solutions typically reflect that that vantage point. But unfortunately, that's not the case. People are working. People are employed. They are that person at the checkout counter, at the grocery store, but they're the ones that are also experiencing very difficult economic circumstances.
1: Well, with the Baylor Collaborative on Hunger and Poverty, what sort of recommendations can you make there, or are you making to feed more Texans?
0: Yeah, you know, I'd say first and foremost is to recognize that no one organization or sector can end hunger by themselves. But very pragmatically, we're going to have a legislative session that will come up this next spring. Mm-hmm. And in that legislative session, there are a couple of opportunities for our state to be able to come alongside food insecure households.
1: What could lawmakers do?
0: Yeah, they could expand or adopt the summer EBT program, which basically puts an extra $30 on a SNAP card a month for kids when they're out of school. Another one is the SNAP program. Much has been made of the changes to the SNAP program.
1: Most people think of SNAP as food stamps. Is that what we
0: They do.
1: About?
0: Yeah. That's right. That's exactly right. And that's what we historically called it. But now it's called the SNAP program. And there are some significant changes passing along a lot of the cost of the SNAP program to the state. And so it's expected that Texas is going to go from spending about $146 million a year to almost $1 billion a year to be able to run that program. So it's a hugely important program, and the state is going to have to decide whether or not it wants to robustly continue to ensure accessibility to that program or not. You know, or are we going to choose to not operate that program to its fullest capacity? We've already seen 4 million people around the country kind of moved off of SNAP rolls that are eligible for the program because states are beginning to prepare for how they reduce accessibility to SNAP because of the change in the cost structure. So that's something that we're certainly keeping our eye on.
1: Jeremy, I you know, often when we, you know, talk about hunger in Texas, it's in the context of, well, you know, food banks and that sort of thing. And I'm wondering what you tell people when someone hears the sort of, you know, gets the sort of picture that you're painting here and they want to do something, don't know where or how they can contribute. What do you tell them?
0: There are three things they can do. And they can learn about these three things at our website, hungerandpoverty.org. One food banks. Yes, we have a network through Feeding Texas of about 20 food banks in the state of Texas that are doing a phenomenal job. Another way is our Meals on Wheels program. We have great Meals on Wheels programs around the state of Texas, and because of the rising rate of baby boomers coming into fixed incomes, and because costs are rising at a rate far higher than their fixed incomes are, mm-hmm. We have a very large number of senior adults in our state that are experiencing high rates of food insecurity. And so volunteering or getting involved, donating to your local Meals on Wheels operation can go a long way for our seniors who've already paved the way for us to be in the roles that we're in today. And then finally, if they want to solve for the problem of hunger, they can create a hunger-free community coalition in their community. They can learn about that model through our website. But if they're like, hey, if our farmers and ranchers are doing enough to make sure that everybody has access to the, you know, food that they need to live and thrive, then let's solve the problem in our community. And there's a pathway to do that by learning how to create a hunger-free community coalition in your community.
1: Jeremy Everett is founder and director of the Baylor Collaborative on Hunger and Poverty at Baylor University. Again, hungerandpoverty.org, and we'll have more resources at our own website, including an extended version of our conversation here, texasstandard.org. Professor Everett, thanks again for speaking with us on The Standard.
0: Of course.
2: 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Our producers and reporters include Sarah Ash, Shelley Brisbane, Michael Marks, and Sean Saldana. Raul Alonso is our digital producer, Leah Scarpelli is our director, and Casey Cheek is our technical director. From all of us at The Standard, thanks for listening. I'm Angela Kocherga, wishing you the very best from El Paso.
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0: stalled some of the administration's legislative priorities, including funding for immigration enforcement. Now that the fund appears to be dead, we'll see if that clears that logjam.
1: That is NPR's Ryan Lucas. Thank you, Ryan.
0: Thank you.
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A little less clouds out in the valley. A very warm day today. It was a high of 95. Currently 88 degrees, though. In Corpus Christi, currently 87. Still a small chance of rain coming up in the 5 o'clock hour, but things will stay mostly sunny and bright until tomorrow, with more rain expected throughout the day, very lightly. And in Victoria, currently 89 degrees. Lightning and thunder and rain expected around 7 p.m. and again at 11, but more rain also expected tomorrow. So it's going to stay both a little wet and a little dry here throughout South Texas today and tomorrow through the rest of the week. Hope you're having a wonderful afternoon. We have more All Things Considered on its way in the 5 o'clock hour. It's coming up on 4:50.

0: 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The Guitar Concerto No. 1 by Mario Castelnuovo Tedesco. 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